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2: From APM, American Public Media, this is Performance Today. I'm Valerie Kaler. Felix Mendelssohn's opera, A Midsummer Night's Dream, sprang from the overture rather than the other way around. He wrote the overture not as an introduction, but as a freestanding series of character studies. Shimmering violins imitate the flitting about of fairies. A slow romantic theme points to a pair of wandering, thoroughly confused lovers. And if you listen closely, you just might hear a donkey. Hee-haw! That would be Bottom, who, by all accounts, was an ass, at least temporarily. Felix Mendelssohn's overture to A Midsummer Night's Dream, on the way this hour.
0: The Ulysses String Quartet has been praised for their textural versatility, grave beauty, and the kind of chemistry many quartets long for but rarely achieve. On the next WMHT Live, this Sunday at 6, the Ulysses Quartet performs music of both Fanny and Felix Mendelssohn and much more. 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
2: Gabriela Montero, PT's Classical Woman of the Year in 2023, is, among many other things, a terrific classical pianist, and she loves to improvise. When she plays concerts, she often asks members of the audience to sing whatever comes to mind, and she improvises around whatever they give her for an encore. In this case, she's taking a Bach prelude and turning it into an improvisation. Pianist Gabriela Montero.

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0: Music inspired by the Basque region of Spain. That last movement in particular is a traditional dance called the walking stick dance from the city of Tolosa. The Sweet Basque by French composer and musicologist Charles Bourque. Linda Chessis played flute alongside the American String Quartet in a concert during the Cooperstown Summer Music Festival in Cooperstown, New York. It is a beautiful spot at the north edge of the Catskill Mountains, just below one of New York State's famous Finger Lakes. The population of Cooperstown is only about 1,900, but the town is world famous as the home of the National Baseball Hall of Fame. Baseball, a good reason to go to Cooperstown, but it's certainly not the only reason. Every summer since 1999, Cooperstown has hosted a festival of chamber music. In a moment, a Bach benediction. 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
1: Sure, these days everyone knows Johann Sebastian Bach, right? And of course his sons Carl and Johann Christian come to mind. You might even pull the names Wilhelm Friedemann and Johann Christoph Friedrich out of your memory banks. Great musicians, maybe not as famous as their dad or some of their brothers. But the Bach family tree was ripe with talent even before Johann Sebastian. The most famous pre-Johann Sebastian Bach was an older cousin, Johann Christoph. J.S. described him as the profound composer. 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
0: In my opinion, the music of J.S. Bach can make even the least religious among us sense the divine. I can actually feel myself unclenching when I hear his music. Shoulders drop, breath slows and deepens. It always feels like a gift. Violinist Leonidas Kavakos gave this benediction after a recent concert in Frankfurt, Germany. The third movement from the Partita No. 1 by Johann Sebastian Bach.

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0: In 1943, a book by black journalist Roy Ottley was published. New World A-Comin' was a series of portraits of African Americans living in Harlem in the 20s and 30s. Not just a look at their day-to-day lives, but also a documentation of their hopes for the future. In 1945, Duke Ellington premiered a new piece for piano and orchestra, inspired by that theme, A New World A-Comin'. From APM, American Public Media, this is Performance Today. I'm Valerie Kaler. Ellington said he visualized a future with no war, no greed, no categorization, where love was unconditional and no pronoun was good enough for God. Duke Ellington's New World A-Comin' ahead this hour. Also this hour, violinists Arno Sussmann and Stella Chen and violist Aaron Boyd will play the Terzetto, a string trio by Antonin Dvorak. Here's one member of that group with Dvorak for two. Violinist Arno Sussmann teaming up with pianist Wu Han in the violin Sonatina by Dvorak. We'll hear the second movement. This recording from the Chamber Music Society of Lincoln Center.

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4: 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Brendel, with his lovely description of Schubert, that he moves at the edge of the precipice with the assurance of a sleepwalker. This is the Quicksilver Impromptu in A-flat.

0: Alfred Brendel playing Schubert, wonderful Schubert pianist playing the little A-flat impromptu number 4.
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0: George Enescu next on WMHT, one of the greatest child prodigies ever to live, entered the Vienna Conservatory at the age of 7, the Paris Conservatory at 12, and writing his masterpieces, his Romanian Rhapsodies, when he was just 20. This is the famous number 2, Kenneth Jean conducts.

0: George Enescu's great opus 11 is Romanian Rhapsody number 2 in D, 1901. Kenneth Jean, there on WMHT, conducting the Slovak Philharmonic Orchestra.
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Inspired by Norwegian folk tunes, that's the Norwegian Rhapsody by Edouard Lalo. The Paris Conservatory Orchestra performed it with conductor Albert Wolff.

Andra Schiff plays Bach next on WMHT. That's the wonderful Hungarian pianist recorded the complete Johann Sebastian Bach for keyboard. This is the little Allemande from the keyboard partita number 4.

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1: Many of the best-known composers from the Baroque era in history were from Germany, France, England, Italy, and Spain. This weekend, you'll hear music from Scandinavia, such as Swedish violinist and composer Johan Agrell, Leipzig-born musician Johan Scheibe, who pursued his successful career in Denmark, and Norwegian composer Johan Heinrich Berlin. It's on Sunday Baroque this week.
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A little traditional Japanese melody for flute there by Yamada Kosaku, the lullaby of Chugoku region, played there by Jean-Pierre Rampal. A keyboard suite next on WMHT by the harpsichordist in Louis XIV's orchestra, yes, the Sun King himself at Versailles, by a woman, no less, the most brilliant of her age, Elisabeth Jacquet de la Guerre. This is her suite number one in D minor, played by Sarah Cahill.

0: Music from Baroque Paris there on WMHT. The suite number one in D minor by a woman, Elisabeth de Jacquet de la Guerre, the Sun King's harpsichordist, played there by Sarah Cahill on her series The Future is Female.
1: I can't imagine living without classical music. It's part of the necessity of my being. I have moments where I'm halfway in the driveway and sometimes sitting in the garage. It's very hard for me to turn the radio off when I'm listening to good music. I urge you all to be a participant in supporting such a fine, classy, classical station. My name is Julie Weiss. I live in Stockbridge, Massachusetts.
0: Hilary Hahn plays Eugène Ysaÿe next on WMHT, the great Belgian violinist, The Fugue from his Violin Sonata No. 1.

The amazing Hilary Hahn playing Eugène Ysaÿe. That was the Fugato from Ysaÿe's Solo Violin Sonata No. 1 of 1923. It's a winter revel next on WMHT. That's what this album is called. Winter Revels from the Renaissance, played here by the Toronto Consort.

0: winter revels from the Renaissance there on WMHT. Green Sleeves and Pudding Pies, played there by the Toronto Consort.
1: Sometimes it's hard to find the right words to define a feeling. Arturo Toscanini was having a hard time describing to the orchestra the feeling he wanted to convey in this piece, Claude Debussy's symphonic suite, La Mer. Suddenly, Toscanini had an idea. He pulled a silk handkerchief out of his pocket and threw it up in the air. As it wafted down and fell softly to the floor, he said, "Play it like that." And that's why he was Toscanini. 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
0: It's Debussy's darling little suite, La Boîte à Joujou, next on WMHT, the toy box, written for his little daughter, Claude Emma Chouchou, who was the absolute apple of his eye. 7 movements in total, beginning on the toy box asleep. Jon Merkel conducts.

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0: La Boîte à Joujou, The Toy Box by Claude Debussy, written for his little daughter, Claude Emma, who was the absolute apple of his eye, in the orchestration there, obviously, on WMHT. Jon Merkel conducting the Lyon National Orchestra.
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The Allegro Finale of Dvorak's B-flat, Piano Trio No. 1, 1875, performed there on WMHT by the Chung Trio.

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1: Know someone who is really good at giving gifts? 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Lovely, right? But it gets better. She left space at the top of each piece for Wilhelm to add an illustration so he could share his memories of the year. 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

A little Ginastera for you there on WMH2's Argentinian Dance number 2, played by Ryan Brown. It's Tchaikovsky's great Opus 53 next on WMHT, his orchestral suite number 2. 5 movements, opening on the jeu de son, the play of sounds between the winds and the strings. Following that, the waltz, the scherzo for accordions, the famous rêve d'enfant, and the danse baroque, the Cossack dance to end. Nemeyevi conducts the Detroit Symphony Orchestra.

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0: Tchaikovsky is great. Opus 53 of 1884, his orchestral suite number 2, in that performance on WMHT from the Detroit Symphony under the baton of Nemeyevi. I have a conductor friend who plays the Marriage of Figaro overture when he's cooking breakfast for himself. He says it equals the perfect time to boil an egg. 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

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From Vyacheslav Novak's Slovak Suite, this is Night.

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0: from Vyacheslav Novak's Slovak Suite of 1903. That was the final movement, Night, in that performance on WMHT from Libor Peršek conducting the Royal Liverpool Philharmonic.
1: She left an abusive husband during the height of the Great Depression and moved with her two daughters to the home of one of her piano students. Organist, teacher, and composer Florence Price was recovering from a broken foot, which left her with some time to work on this, her first symphony. When the Chicago Symphony Orchestra performed it in 1933, Price became the first African-American woman to have her music performed by a major American orchestra. 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

It's one of those little Schubert piano duets next on WMHT. He wrote lots of these, I think, as an excuse to snuggle up to some pretty girl on the piano stool. Le Polonaise, Opus 61, number one on the forte piano here.

0: Franz Schubert's Little Polonaise, Opus 61, Number 1, played there on forte piano on WMHT by Andrei Steyer and Alexander Melnikov.
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0: This is Italy, and now has begun what I have always thought to be the supreme joy in life. I am writing, dear parents, to thank you for having given me all this happiness. When Felix Mendelssohn turned 21, his parents gave him a gift, a trip to Italy, a gift that inspired what he later called the jolliest work he had ever composed, his gorgeous Fourth Symphony, the Italienne, a gift to a young composer that turned out to be a gift to us all. 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

Angèle Dubaud playing the lovely Mozart Adagio by Avo Pärt, based on the slow movement of a Mozart piano sonata with her group La Pietà. It's a triumph of the human spirit for you next on WMHT. Robert Schumann's Symphony No. 2 in C Major, 1845, written while he was so ill, terribly depressed, ringing in his ears among all sorts of other ghastly ailments. And yet he came up with this. We're going to hear the opening in this performance from Baron Boehm conducting Staatskapelle Berlin.

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The joyous opening of Robert Schumann's Symphony No. 2 in C major, 1845. Triumph of the human spirit, as I said before. Daniel Barenboim in that recording on WMHT, conducting Staatskapelle Berlin. It's a violin serenade next on WMHT by Max Bruch, 1899. The violin was his favourite instrument. Four movements here, performed by the Leipzig Gewandhaus Orchestra.

Max Brooks' lovely Serenade of 1899, performed there by the principal violin of the Leipzig Gewandhaus Orchestra, Kurt Mazur conducting. It's a lively Czech symphony, opener next by Johannes Matthias Sperger, Czech double bassist and prolific composer, composed over 44 symphonies. The opening here of his symphony in B-flat.

The opening allegro con brio of the Symphony in B-flat, composed round about 1800 by Johannes Matthias Sperger, Czech bassist and composer in Vienna, in a Bratislavan performance, the Musica Eterna Bratislava, directed by Peter Zajacek. It's a little ground next, after the Scotch Humour by Nicola Matthes.

0: ground after the Scotch humour by Niccolò Mattès. He was one of those Italian virtuosos to seek his fame and fortune in London like Dick Whittington in that performance on WMHT from Chatham Baroque.
1: Many of the best-known composers from the Baroque era in history were from Germany, France, England, Italy, and Spain. This weekend, you'll hear music from Scandinavia, such as Swedish violinist and composer Johan Agrell, Leipzig-born musician Johan Scheibe, who pursued his successful career in Denmark, and Norwegian composer Johan Heinrich Berlin. It's on Sunday Baroque this week.
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It's Carl Philipp Emanuel Bach next on WMHT, the second son, the most successful of all of them in some ways, and a wonderful keyboard composer. We're going to hear his Fantasy in F-sharp minor, played here by Danny Driver.

0: Fantasy in F-sharp minor by Carl Philipp Emanuel Bach, the second of those Bach sons, played there on WMHT by Danny Driver.
1: Ever have a change of heart? Been dead set against doing something, but then thought, well, all right, maybe. How'd it turn out? Edvard Grieg passed on Heinrich Ibsen's offer to compose music for the play Peer Gynt. He just wasn't feeling it. But the longer he sat with the idea, the more he thought, maybe I should. Eventually, Grieg began to think he was, in fact, the only man for the job. And he may have been right. The two marvelous suites he composed based on his music for Peer Gynt remain some of Grieg's best-known work to this day. 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

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Jacqueline Dupre, the soloist, the Philadelphia Orchestra, led by Daniel Barenboim. 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
2: Next on the Capital Connection, it's Mandy Zucker, Executive Director of End of Life Choices, New York, responsible for educating New Yorkers on the medical aid in dying law passed in the legislature this session. There's been some updates. We'll learn about that, who can use the law, and why it's important. Mandy Zucker of End of Life Choices, New York, on this week's Capital Connection. Next.

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2: It's the Capital Connection. Hi, I'm David Gustina. Joining us this week is Mandy Zucker. She is Executive Director of the nonprofit End of Life Choices New York. The Medical Aid in Dying Act is now law in New York. It happened in February this year when Governor Hochul signed the legislation, although it will not be implemented until August. It is currently legal in 12 additional states: Oregon, Washington, California, Montana, Colorado, Hawaii, Vermont, Maine, New Mexico, New Jersey, Delaware, and Illinois, and the District of Columbia. And as a reminder to our listeners, and I know you're aware of this, Mandy, we had Corinne Carey from Compassion and Choices on for years and years while she was pushing to enact this law. And now it has been enacted. There's been some amendments here and some details we need to go over. But first, let me tell you that according to their website, the mission of End of Life Choices New York is to improve awareness and options for end-of-life care for New Yorkers and the people who assist them through support, education, outreach, and advocacy. You can read more about what they do and even attend events if you want more education on this at endoflifechoicesny.org. And we welcome Mandy Zucker to the Capital Connection. Thanks for joining us.
3: Thank you so much for having me.
2: You have a particular relationship with the issue of grief. I was reading a little bit about your biography and your 25-plus year career. Can you talk a little bit about why you found yourself coming to this as a career choice?
3: I always say it was an accident. My bachelor's degree is in child development. I thought I wanted to work with kids. I had no interest in death and dying, and my very first job out of graduate school after I got my social work degree was in a hospital in a stroke unit. And after a year, I thought I got what was going to be my dream job, working in a school with children. I hated that job. It was a lot of paperwork, not a lot of contact with actual people. But as I was leaving the hospital, somebody suggested that I stay and do some per diem work with a hospice. And it really changed the course of my career, but really my life. I just found such meaning in working with people at such a vulnerable time. And they're so grateful for the support that we're able to provide, which was incredibly powerful to me. And I ended up working for the hospice full-time for 12 years and stayed in this space in grief and bereavement for a long time, and started volunteering here at End of Life Choices New York probably about 10, 15 years ago. And I've been the executive director for about 4 years now.
2: Yeah, almost in line with the push and lobbying efforts toward getting the End of Life Medical Aid in Dying Act passed in New York, which again took over 10 years of a campaign. Not everybody agrees with it, of course, but we want to talk about what is law. So maybe you can give us an update about the Medical Aid in Dying Law in New York, what it is and what it does, and maybe attack some of those beliefs or misconceptions, if you will, for some about what it means in New York.
3: Sure. So Medical Aid in Dying is a voluntary option for adults over the age of 18 who have the mental capacity to make decisions for themselves to hasten their death if they have a terminal diagnosis and a prognosis of less than 6 months to live. So on August 5th, they will be able to go to their doctor and have a conversation about whether or not they want to be able to control a little bit in a very uncontrollable time. So these are for people who are dying. They have no choice. Most of them do not want to die, but they will be dying pretty imminently within 6 months. And Medical Aid in Dying gives them an option to be able to control the timing, the place, the people that surround them when they take their last breath.
2: But I'm guessing it's not that they've got this diagnosis, but it has to come from a legitimate doctor, right? There has to be some checks and balances in all of this.
3: Absolutely. Actually, New York is probably one of the strictest states as far as safeguards go in this country, so that you have to have two doctors that say that you have a terminal illness and the prognosis of 6 months or less. New York is only one of two states that also require some kind of a capacity evaluation. A psychiatrist, neurologist, or psychologist must also assess you to determine that you are not being coerced and that you're making this decision of your own free will and you understand the consequences.
2: So for those many who have religious beliefs and others who want to use the phrase physician-assisted suicide, you're very clear that this model, this medical aid in dying law in New York, is not about suicide. Explain.
3: It's really not. This is for people who are dying. There is no cure. They will die. And like I said, they don't want to die. They are not suicidal. They would much prefer to live. But they are taking a little bit of control over a situation that they have no control over. It looks very different from suicide, which was often due to a mental illness that could have been treated, is often done in secrecy. It's often violent and very traumatic for families who are not involved. Medical aid in dying is typically a decision made by families with their doctor. There's support around. It is not secretive, and it's typically very peaceful. People have watched loved ones who have said that it is, if there's such a thing as a beautiful death, that this really provides that.
2: And what about the doctor side of it? A lot of people are concerned. The doctors are supposed to preserve life, not take life, but they're also supposed to diminish pain.
3: That's exactly what I was going to say. I don't know if doctors' ultimate goal is to prolong life, but it is to provide care and support to patients. Most doctors would say that they are here to provide the care that their patients want and need. So it is not up to the doctor to decide that they're going to prolong their life. Really, what I always say is that they're prolonging their death. These people are dying. So the doctors haven't failed by offering this option because these people are dying. What they're giving them is a sense of, again, of control over a very difficult situation. So sometimes prolonging life and suffering is really the opposite of what a doctor should be doing. However, I will say that if a doctor is uncomfortable, no one has to participate. So there is no doctor that has to do this, even because they work in hospice or they work in palliative care or they're an oncologist. They don't have to do this if they say this is not something that feels right to them. And we actually don't want anybody to do it. Doctors, patients, any clinicians that are working with families, we don't want them to participate if they don't want to.
2: We're speaking with Mandy Zucker, Executive Director of the nonprofit End of Life Choices New York. You can find out more at endoflifechoicesny.org. And that's one of your roles here, right? To educate New Yorkers on this. I noticed under your events tab on your website that I just gave, there are a number of Zoom meetings where people can learn more.
3: Absolutely. So we have lots of events. We've really ramped up our events in the past couple of months as we're preparing for this because we're getting calls every day. I would say that the calls to our hotline number have increased 3 times in the past year. So people really want to know what the law is. They want to hear experiences from patients and families. So we've been inviting people who have experienced medical aid in dying in different states to come on and share their experiences. And that's been very powerful. We had an event yesterday, actually, where a woman shared her experience with her father. And it was really insightful and really showed the compassion and dignity that it provides to families and patients.
2: Can you tell us a little more? Put a face on it there.
3: Oh, yeah. So typically, patients who are using medical aid in dying typically have a diagnosis of cancer. Often they have sometimes cardiac illnesses, neurodegenerative illnesses. And these are patients who have spent a lot of time thinking about it, talking to doctors. You really do have to be pretty committed to this option in order to be able to access it. Because as we mentioned, you have to go to 2 doctors and a psychiatrist or a psychologist. There's witnesses and paperwork that has to be filled out. We've had families that have come on and talked to us about the whole process, about what that all looks like, which is really great for people who are considering this to understand what they're getting themselves into. Obviously, each state is a little bit different as far as their eligibility requirements and things. So New York will look a little bit different than anybody else that has ever spoken about it, because no one has yet used it in New York. But it's been very helpful for families and doctors and social workers to hear about what this process really looks like. And we are very happy to be able to support people and provide that kind of education. So we do it on Zoom, but we also go to facilities. So we will go to hospital settings, we will go to senior centers, we will go to assisted livings, anyone really that is interested and wants to learn. So we are around the state trying to make sure that we are educating people as much as possible.
4: Can you share the hotline number with us?
3: Yeah, the hotline number is 212-726-2010.
4: Now, was my understanding, correct me if I'm wrong, Mandy Zucker, Executive Director of End of Life Choices New York, that they were updating the law before the end of session. What part was updated? Because the issue that a lot of the groups were complaining about it were that your relatives could do something nefarious to you and force you to do that. Can you help me with that?
3: Yeah, Governor Hochul was incredibly thoughtful about wanting to find a balance between offering this option to people. She spoke to many people who were waiting for this option, several of whom have since died, but she really wanted to be able to provide this option to patients and families. And at the same time, she also heard from people who were concerned about coercion or abuse. There really hasn't been any. I think Governor Hochul can feel confident because there's been 30 years of experience with other states that there has been no evidence of coercion or abuse. But she did put into the law, she made some amendments that make it even harder for people in New York to be coerced or abused by this law. So one of the things that she did was, as I mentioned, she added this capacity evaluation to make sure that one more doctor is making sure that this person is able to make this decision on their own and that they want to do this without being coerced. Another thing she did, which no other state has, is require either an audio or video record from the patient saying that they want this option. So they will have something in their medical record that says, I am choosing this on my own free will. I understand what the consequences are. No other state has done anything like that. There is also a waiting period. So when the doctor prescribes the medication, they send it to the pharmacy. You have to wait 5 days from when the time that the doctor sent the prescription to the pharmacy until you can actually pick it up. So she is saying to people at the very end, give yourself a few days, think about this, make sure that this is the right decision for you.
4: Yeah, I thought it was interesting on your website, again, endoflifechoicesny.org, you have a line in there which says, only about 1 in 300 deaths occur in the manner of medical aid in dying in states where the practice is legal, and about 1/3 of patients who obtain the medications do not take them. So having 5 days, you could see where that might change a decision, or just the idea, as you point out here, it's a comfort to know that they could.
3: Absolutely. What we have actually heard from other people in other states that have had this law is knowing that they have the option has actually sometimes allowed them to endure further treatments that they would not have endured. They've said, you know what? I know that this chemo is going to be very difficult, but I'm going to do it because I know that if it's too much for me, I can stop and I can use medical aid in dying. So many people have chosen not to use it, but knowing that they had it actually have encouraged them to try something else, which is fine with us. And our goal is really that we just want people to have options. So we don't have any stake in the game, right? What people end up choosing. We want the whole range of options available to people. And then we want them to be able to make the choice that feels right for them.
4: Is there any concern over the medication itself, either what's in it or whether it could get in the wrong hands or be sent to the wrong patient?
3: So obviously these patients are very sick, and at the end of their lives, many patients are taking some pretty significant medications, some drugs in the house. We highly encourage patients to be involved with hospice. Hospice is a wonderful service that does provide a lot of good care and oversees medications. So we want hospice to be involved. Like I said, we want people to be able to get the drugs and really only purchase them once they're ready to take them. We don't want them laying around a house because they are lethal drugs. That's the point of them. So we really only encourage you to purchase them if you plan to take them. They are not covered by insurance and they're not cheap drugs. So you're spending probably up to $1,000. So if you don't plan to take them, we don't encourage you to buy them. And then also we encourage all patients, just the ones that are on hospice, to make sure that they are disposing of any medications in the right way. We actually just put together a patient guide to medical aid in dying. And in the guide, it has lots of information about how you can dispose of drugs if you don't use them, and even things like the spoon that you mix the drugs with or the cup that you use. These are highly potent medications, so we want to be extremely careful about who has them and who has access to them.
4: Does this mean because of the cost that some won't be able to afford it? In other words, that the poor lose access as a result of the cost?
3: It is definitely a concern, and I don't have a great answer for that. We are working with patients who have concerns about finances, so I do encourage people, if they are concerned about finances and access to medical aid in dying, to reach out to us. But both the medications and likely the psychiatrist visit, those kinds of things will likely not be covered by federal funds. So if you have Medicare, it is unlikely that those things would be covered.
4: We're speaking with Mandy Zucker, Executive Director of the nonprofit End of Life Choices New York. You can find out more at endoflifechoicesny.org. A lot of things start in life with a plan, and this is definitely an area where if you see something coming down the tracks in terms of a terminal illness, and this is even a thought on the horizon, you should plan for it. And I know that End of Life Choices New York has the capacity to provide a guide for folks. Can you tell us more?
3: Yeah, we actually just created a guide to medical aid in dying. It's about a 20-page, very detailed sort of step-by-step process. What's the first thing I need to do? And a roadmap of how to make sure you're getting everything you need done. Because obviously it's an emotional time for people. They're not in good health. They've got a lot of other things going on, and we want to make sure that we speak to families every day, and I could talk to a family member for 45 minutes. The likelihood that they're going to retain all of the information that I'm giving them is pretty low. They've got a lot going on. So we're happy to talk to families, and then we also are happy to be able to provide a guide so that people have all of that information in one place, all written out. So people can just call us and ask, and we're happy to send it to them or send them a PDF if they'd prefer that.
4: Mandy, I'm wondering about grief and the idea of a law that allows you to end your life, obviously with these stipulations and these basic eligibility requirements in place, but how having that law impacts grief?
3: I guess we'll have to see. What we've been told by many people who have, it's all anecdotal, but what we've been told by people that have had family members that have used it is that their grief is much less complicated. They knew that this was coming. They had chances to say goodbye in ways that many other people do not. They got to witness a very peaceful ending, which again, many people do not. So our anecdotal information shows that medical aid in dying is actually plays a supportive role in the grief process. It's a little different. There's some stigma attached to medical aid in dying. So some people haven't told their family and friends that they're going to be using it.
4: Yeah.
3: So that makes things a little bit more complicated on the other side. We do obviously encourage patients to talk to their families and make sure people are involved. But if they choose not to, that can be a little complicated.
4: Talk to me a little bit about dignity. Isn't part of this retaining your own dignity, that you don't become a burden, that people aren't witnessing someone who is unresponsive or in constant pain and not themselves?
3: Yes. So I don't know what dignity really means. Some people, your definition of dignity might look different than mine. Again, we want people to have whatever option it is. So if they're comfortable needing a lot of care and people taking care of very basic needs and it feels dignified to them, that's great. If they're not and that doesn't feel dignified to them, that's okay too. We want them to have that option. Frequently, what people are, when they're choosing medical aid and dying, they're choosing it really because of this sense of control, not necessarily because of pain. Most people have wonderful access to great pain management. Hospice does a pretty good job of making sure people are not in pain. It's really about their own autonomy and independence at the very end of their lives. And for some people, that does include some kind of idea of what dignity looks like for them.
4: How much of this information that you are trying to get out to New Yorkers is a constant battle with disinformation?
3: There is definitely that. We are hearing from patients who are calling us saying, I spoke to my doctor and they said that it's illegal, or they said that they're not eligible, but they really are eligible. So I'm not blaming doctors for that. I really think that there's a lot of work that has to happen to make sure that we're training doctors and clinicians of all sorts around the state. It's a very large state. We are an organization of 2 full-time staff. There's a lot of work that needs to happen, and we're doing our very best to make sure that we're reaching as many people as we can. But there is disinformation out there, and even the fact that medical aid in dying exists isn't even well known yet. So in New Jersey, they say only 50% of the people in New Jersey even know that it's a law, and it's been in existence for over 5 years. So there's a lot of work that has to happen to make sure that patients have access to this option if they choose it.
4: Boy, I'm such a cynic. I think that number is high because so many people they don't know about the laws that have been passed, about the legislature. They're really not informed like they should be, which is why it's really great that you've come on the program today to talk about this important issue. As you look forward, I'm imagining that there's some opposition, right? You're facing lawsuits and other things.
3: Sure.
4: You'll continue, I imagine, to educate and promote medical aid in dying as we go forward. Can you give us a look ahead?
3: Yeah, so we have partnered with the Academy of Aid in Dying Medicine. It's a national clinical organization that really focuses on making sure that the clinicians, and when I say clinicians, I'm talking about the whole host of people that support dying patients. So social workers and nurses, doctors and doulas, all of the people that might be involved. And we're working really hard to make sure that they have the training that they need to feel confident to provide the service. You can go onto the Academy of Aid in Dying Medicine's website. It's AADM.org, and they have a lot of free resources for doctors and, like I said, all of these different professions. You can take a pathway and learn a whole bunch of information. It's free on their website. If you want to get some CEs, I think you can pay for those. But there's a lot of information out there, and we're really encouraging people who are going to be working with patients to go to their website and learn a bit more.
4: All right, Mandy Zucker, Executive Director of End of Life Choices New York. There is 1 minute left, and it's a it's an open forum for you to either remind us of what's most important about this law or anything you want to say.
3: Thank you. I would just say that medical aid in dying is a rarely used but incredibly powerful tool for many people. So if you are considering your end of life options, we would love for people to reach out. We're happy to connect them to whoever it is that they need connecting to and provide them with any resources that they need.
4: She is Mandy Zucker, Executive Director of End of Life Choices New York. You can find out more and seek any help you like at endoflifechoicesny.org. Mandy, thank you so much for taking the time to explain all of this to us today, and I hope you'll come back in the future.
3: I would love to. Thank you for having me.

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Coming up next, we'll have reaction from supporters and opponents of the first in the nation data center moratorium in New York. We'll provide an update on the new medical aid and dying law set to take effect in August. And we'll travel to the North Country to talk about the bobsled. Those stories and more next on the Legislative Gazette.

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UUPinfo.org.

0: New York State will be taking a one-year pause on approval of any large data centers. This after Governor Kathy Hochul's executive order this week. The New York Public News Network's Chris Bolt reports on concerns of both supporters and opponents of the first-in-the-nation data center moratorium.
1: Chief among the environmental concerns around hyperscale data centers is the huge amount of power they need.
2: So energy has to come from solar, right?
1: The New York Public Interest Research Group's Eric Wood says with the way the state generates energy right now, that would mean burning more fossil fuels.
2: You know, a lot of these data centers, Bitcoin mining operations, we're talking about methane emissions, more consumption.
1: Wood, NYPERG's environmental program coordinator, says there are also air quality and noise concerns. Plus, they often use large amounts of water for cooling the data processing equipment. Hochul's moratorium would pause approvals for 1 year for any plant requiring 50 megawatts of power from the electric grid. Proponents of building data centers say the moratorium would cause the state to miss out on economic gains. The Plumbers and Pipefitters Union called it short-sighted, killing good-paying jobs. But Wood argues it's a necessary pause to avoid agreements that can exploit communities that don't have the resources to properly assess the impacts.
2: I think that sends a huge signal to the industry that is seemingly invading all of New York's communities, like in Manlius and Lysander, passing ordinances that are preventing these tech giants from consuming natural resources.
1: He adds the year-long break can be used to fully study environmental and economic realities before agreeing to the sometimes landscape-changing plans. There are currently more than 36 hyperscale data center projects proposed, all asking to tap into the electric grid. New York is the first state in the nation to enact a statewide moratorium. For the New York Public News Network, I'm Chris Bolt in Syracuse.

0: You are listening to the Legislative Gazette, a program about New York State government and politics. I'm David Gustina. This week, I sat down with Mandy Zucker, Executive Director of End of Life Choices New York, a nonprofit that's educating New Yorkers on the new medical aid in dying law set to take effect in August. Here's Zucker.
1: So medical aid in dying is a voluntary option for adults over the age of 18 who have the mental capacity to make decisions for themselves to hasten their death if they have a terminal diagnosis and a prognosis of less than 6 months to live. So on August 5th, they will be able to go to their doctor and have a conversation about whether or not they want to be able to control a little bit in a very uncontrollable time. So these are for people who are dying. They have no choice. Most of them do not want to die, but they will be dying pretty imminently within 6 months. And medical aid in dying gives them an option to be able to control the timing, the place, the people that surround them when they take their last breath.
2: But I'm guessing it's not that they've got this diagnosis, but it has to come from a legitimate doctor, right? There has to be some checks and balances in all of this.
1: Absolutely. Actually, New York is probably one of the strictest states as far as safeguards go in this country, so that you have to have two doctors that say that you have a terminal illness and the prognosis of 6 months or less. New York is only one of two states that also require some kind of a capacity evaluation. A psychiatrist, neurologist, or psychologist must also assess you to determine that you are not being coerced and that you're making this decision of your own free will and you understand the consequences.
2: So for those many who have religious beliefs and others who want to use the phrase physician-assisted suicide, you're very clear that this model, this medical aid in dying law in New York, is not about suicide. Explain.
1: It's really not. This is for people who are dying. There is no cure. They will die. And like I said, they don't want to die. They are not suicidal. They would much prefer to live. But they are taking a little bit of control over a situation that they have no control over. It looks very different from suicide, which was often due to a mental illness that could have been treated, is often done in secrecy. It's often violent and very traumatic for families who are not involved. Medical aid in dying is typically a decision made by families with their doctor. There's support around. It is not secretive. And it's typically very peaceful. People have watched loved ones who have said that it is, if there's such a thing as a beautiful death, that this really provides that.
2: And what about the doctor side of it? A lot of people are concerned. Doctors are supposed to preserve life, not take life, but they're also supposed to diminish pain.
1: That's exactly what I was going to say. I don't know if doctors' ultimate goal is to prolong life, but it is to provide care and support to patients. Most doctors would say that they are here to provide the care that their patients want and need. So it is not up to the doctor to decide that they're going to prolong their life. Really, what I always say is that they're prolonging their death. These people are dying. So the doctors haven't failed by offering this option because these people are dying. What they're giving them is a sense of, again, of control over a very difficult situation. So sometimes prolonging life and suffering is really the opposite of what a doctor should be doing. However, I will say that if a doctor is uncomfortable, no one has to participate. So there is no doctor that has to do this, even because they work in hospice or they work in palliative care or they're an oncologist. They don't have to do this if they say this is not something that feels right to them. And we actually don't want anybody to do it. Doctors, patients, any clinicians that are working with families, we don't want them to participate if they don't want to.
0: We're speaking with Mandy Zucker, Executive Director of the nonprofit End of Life Choices New York. You can find out more at endoflifechoicesny.org. And that's one of your roles here, right? To educate New Yorkers on this. I noticed under your events tab on your website that I just gave, there are a number of Zoom meetings where people can learn more.
1: Absolutely. So we have lots of events. We've really ramped up our events in the past couple of months as we're preparing for this, because we're getting calls every day. I would say that the calls to our hotline number have increased 3 times in the past year. So people really want to know what the law is. They want to hear experiences from patients and families. So we've been inviting people who have experienced medical aid in dying in different states to come on and share their experiences. And that's been very powerful. We had an event yesterday, actually, where a woman shared her experience with her father. And it was really insightful and really showed the compassion and dignity that it provides to families and patients.
2: Can you tell us a little more? Put a face on it there.
1: Oh, yeah. So typically, patients who are using medical aid in dying typically have a diagnosis of cancer. Often they have sometimes cardiac illnesses, neurodegenerative illnesses. And these are patients who have spent a lot of time thinking about it, talking to doctors. You really do have to be pretty committed to this option in order to be able to access it, because, as we mentioned, you have to go to 2 doctors and a psychiatrist or a psychologist. There's witnesses and paperwork that has to be filled out. We've had families that have come on and talked to us about the whole process, about what that all looks like, which is really great for people who are considering this to understand what they're getting themselves into. Obviously, each state is a little bit different as far as their eligibility requirements and things. So New York will look a little bit different than anybody else that has ever spoken about it, because no one has yet used it in New York. But it's been very helpful for families and doctors and social workers to hear about what this process really looks like. And we are very happy to be able to support people and provide that kind of education. So we do it on Zoom, but we also go to facilities. So we will go to hospital settings, we will go to senior centers, we will go to assisted livings, anyone really that is interested and wants to learn. So we are around the state trying to make sure that we are educating people as much as possible.
2: Can you share the hotline number with us?
1: Yeah, the hotline number is 212-726-2010.
2: Now, was my understanding, correct me if I'm wrong, Mandy Zucker, Executive Director of End of Life Choices New York, that they were updating the law before the end of session. What part was updated? Because the issue that a lot of the groups were complaining about it were that your relatives could do something nefarious to you and force you to do that. Can you help me with that?
1: Yeah. Governor Hochul was incredibly thoughtful about wanting to find a balance between offering this option to people. She spoke to many people who were waiting for this option, several of whom have since died. But she really wanted to be able to provide this option to patients and families. And at the same time, she also heard from people who were concerned about coercion or abuse. There really hasn't been any. I think Governor Hochul can feel confident because there's been 30 years of experience with other states that there has been no evidence of coercion or abuse. But she did put into the law, she made some amendments that make it even harder for people in New York to be coerced or abused by this law. So one of the things that she did was, as I mentioned, she added this capacity evaluation to make sure that one more doctor is making sure that this person is able to make this decision on their own and that they want to do this without being coerced. Another thing she did, which no other state has, is require either an audio or video record from the patient saying that they want this option. So they will have something in their medical record that says, I am choosing this on my own free will. I understand what the consequences are. No other state has done anything like that. There is also a waiting period. So when the doctor prescribes the medication, they send it to the pharmacy. You have to wait 5 days from when the time that the doctor sent the prescription to the pharmacy until you can actually pick it up. So she is saying to people, at the very end, give yourself a few days, think about this, make sure that this is the right decision for you.
2: Yeah, I thought it was interesting on your website, again, endoflifechoicesny.org, you have a line in there which says, Only about 1 in 300 deaths occur in the manner of medical aid in dying in states where the practice is legal, and about one-third of patients who obtain the medications do not take them. So having 5 days, you could see where that might change a decision. Or just the idea, as you point out here, it's a comfort to know that they could.
1: Absolutely. What we have actually heard from other people in other states that have had this law is knowing that they have the option has actually sometimes allowed them to endure further treatments that they would not have endured. They've said, you know what? I know that this chemo is going to be very difficult, but I'm going to do it because I know that if it's too much for me, I can stop and I can use medical aid in dying. So many people have chosen not to use it, but knowing that they had it actually have encouraged them to try something else, which is fine with us. And our goal is really that we just want people to have options. So we don't have any stake in the game, right? What people end up choosing. We want the whole range of options available to people. And then we want them to be able to make the choice that feels right for them.
2: Is there any concern over the medication itself, either what's in it or whether it could get in the wrong hands or be sent to the wrong patient?
1: So obviously these patients are very sick. And at the end of their lives, many patients are taking some pretty significant medications, some drugs in the house. We highly encourage patients to be involved with hospice. Hospice is a wonderful service that does provide a lot of good care and oversees medications. So we want hospice to be involved. Like I said, we want people to be able to get the drugs and really only purchase them once they're ready to take them. We don't want them laying around a house because they are lethal drugs. That's the point of them. So we really only encourage you to purchase them if you plan to take them. They're not covered by insurance and they're not cheap drugs. So you're spending probably up to $1,000. So if you don't plan to take them, we don't encourage you to buy them. And then also we encourage all patients, just the ones that are on hospice, to make sure that they are disposing of any medications in the right way. We actually just put together a patient guide to medical aid in dying, and in the guide it has lots of information about how you can dispose of drugs if you don't use them, and even things like the spoon that you mix the drugs with or the cup that you use. These are highly potent medications. So we want to be extremely careful about who has them and who has access to them.
0: That's Mandy Zucker, Executive Director of End of Life Choices, New York. Yeah.

0: You are listening to the Legislative Gazette, a program about New York State government and politics. I'm David Gustina. The post office in the hamlet of West Park, New York, could soon close. The Legislative Gazette's Elias Guerra spoke with residents about what this might mean for the Hudson Valley community.
1: On the bulletin board of the West Park Post Office is a letter from Congressman Pat Ryan to Postmaster General of the United States Postal Service, David Steiner. Last week, hundreds of my constituents abruptly received notice that their local post office would be closing, the Democratic congressman wrote. It continues, "There must be another solution that does not deprive this community of its local post office. Not only do folks depend on USPS to receive medications, official documents, legal notices, and personal correspondence from loved ones, but post offices also serve as important community centers." According to the USPS, the West Park Post Office will close temporarily on July 24th, and its services will move to the Highland Post Office, about 5 miles away. USPS said, quote, "A time frame for a return to West Park has yet to be determined, but many residents seemed afraid the closure could be permanent." Hans Tenbrook, who lives in West Park, said this quirky little post office is integral to the community.
2: Right, there's no home delivery, which we discovered when we bought the place back in 1997, put up the mailbox, and we're like, where's the mail? Came down to the post office, we get a box for a dollar, we get the dollar back when we leave. So that's a good deal, but they're going to apparently move all these boxes to a post office about 5.5 miles down the road. I think some people still walk to this post office, so that's definitely inconvenient.
1: Almost all the residents I spoke to about the West Park Post Office also mentioned Tammy Firmbach, who runs the office. That's Firmbach, who has worked for USPS for 20 years, and the cookie in question says, "Keep West Park PO open." Everyone in the community knows her as Tammy, and she knows everyone.
3: They're my family. You know, this isn't just, I've been here 11 and a half years, and I get invited to all their everything, birthday parties, family parties, you know, baby showers, weddings, everything.
1: In addition to trying to feed me the whole time I was there, Firmbach also explained she's worried about what seniors in the community will do when the West Park branch closes.
3: And then, you know, they're not going to get their medicine on time, or they don't even know if it came, you know, so then they're going to go on like Saturday or days later and it's not there. And then it's like, oh, shoot, where's my medicine? You know, I'm going to call and find out, you know, that he could be running out or whatever. I mean, it's an inconvenience for the people. Definitely. I mean, a lot of people here were born in the house that they live in.
1: Daniel Beckham, who's lived in the hamlet for 5 years after leaving Pittsburgh, said Firmbach and the women who work at the post office know the community like the back of their hand, which helps when you don't get mail delivered to your home.
4: So people are able to have things delivered to their, because we do have physical addresses, and they'll still come to the post office, and because they know us here, they'll actually hold it. Like, they know what your P.O. box number is, so they'll make it available to you. Whereas probably when we get down there, it's just going to go right back to the sender. So
1: Tammy said she'll probably move to the Highland Post Office, so West Park residents will see her there. The United States Postal Service did not immediately respond to a request for comment. For the New York Public News Network, I'm Elias Guerra.

0: You are listening to the Legislative Gazette, a program about New York State government and politics. I'm David Gustina. While Northern New York is home to one of North America's three bobsled and skeleton tracks, it's been 45 years since an individual from the region has been a member of the International Bobsleigh and Skeleton Federation's Executive Committee. That changed in June when Saranac Lake native Tuffy Latour was elected to serve as the Federation's Vice President of Sport. Latour has spent more than 30 years working as an athlete and coach in bobsled and skeleton. Latour tells the New York Public News Network's North Country Bureau Chief Pat Bradley there's a number of issues he wants to address during his term.
1: Some of the subjects I'm tackling, there's been a big push in, you know, recently in the last, I'd say, 6 years. I'm sure you've seen the women's monobob event. Is that something we need to do with our two-man sleds? Another thing is the traveling continent to continent. It's primarily a European-based sport with all the tracks, a vast majority being in Europe. But we have the three tracks here in North America and the two tracks in Asia, one in China and one in Korea. And the expense of getting those sleds from track to track is pretty high. So what can we do to that aspect? Other things I'm tackling is just Olympic qualification criteria. Things are always changing within the IOC, so keeping up with what the IOC expects from us as an international governing body, always looking to expand the sport. So what can we do on the development side, Olympic season governance? Another thing is just what can we do to make our sports more exciting? We want to be able to grow these sports.
2: Well, Tuffy Latour, you did mention it's very European-oriented, and there has not been a North Country Lake Placid representative on the board for about 45 years, and yet this region is very highly known for its bobsled track, training, and competition. Why haven't we had a representative on the executive committee?
1: It's extra work, number one. I've got a huge passion for the sport, for both sports, bobsled and skeleton. But I've got family ties there as well. My grandfather was an Olympian in 1948, competed for the U.S. in the two-man bobsled, as well as racing in the 1949 World Championships, which were the first bobsled World Championships in North America in Lake Placid, New York. So I've got the family ties, but I also have just a passion for this sport to grow it and to get it out there to the world. I mean, especially in the United States, there's so many different sports out there that our youth can go into. And, you know, we're hoping to capture the excitement of the sports and bring those to future Olympians.
2: How important do you think a representative from this area where we have the Olympic facilities is, and what kind of perspectives do you think you'll bring to the International Federation?
1: It's big for us because you look at what New York State has done in Lake Placid to update all of their Olympic facilities. All of their venues are world class right now. And you can see that by the events that we've brought in over the last quad. Bobsled and skeleton had their 2025 World Championships in Lake Placid. The year before that, we had a World Cup. But what we're looking for is to consistently bring an event to North America, be it Park City, Lake Placid, or Whistler, Canada. Ideally, all three, because once you get over here, it's so much easier to travel around North America. You know, what I'm trying to bring to it is just a different point of view, and that is we've had a lot of European leadership over the years, and there's certain challenges that North Americans and Asians have, i.e., if the complete World Cup schedule is in Europe. What I'm trying to do is have everybody really understand that there's challenges, financial challenges, as well as logistical challenges to getting to those events. Financially, you know, we're taking a huge hit before we even get on the ground in Europe. So we want to spread that out so that the Asians and the North Americans have an opportunity to race on their home tracks as well. So I'm trying to get that point across that we need to use all the tracks that we have throughout the world to keep this sport as strong as possible.
2: Tuffy, I understand that you won the position of Vice President of Sport by a 39-5 margin. What did that feel like? Were you surprised?
1: I was surprised, but I mean, I started coaching in 1998. I was an athlete before that. So I've built a lot of relationships over the years. I was a driving coach with the U.S. when I first started with the women's bobsled team, and I moved into the men's bobsled as a coach role. Then I coached in Canada for 3 years with the Canadian men and women's bobsled teams. I spent 13 years coaching the U.S. skeleton team here in the U.S., and then I've been back with bobsled for the last, three, 4 seasons. So I just have built a lot of relationships over the years. I know a lot of people. I've just made a lot of connections.
2: And you have already started working.
1: Yeah, it's been like 3 weeks now. There's a lot to tackle. The IOC is going to talk about our quotas for the upcoming 2030 Olympics. Those quotas will determine how many athletes we can send to the Olympic Games in 2030. And once we get those in, my plan is to have, a strategy session to go over how we're going to fill all those quotas within both the men and women's ranks and what we can do to grow our sport and make it a sport that people really want to be in.
2: Tuffy Latour will serve a 4-year term on the International Bobsleigh and Skeleton Federation. In Plattsburgh, I'm Pat Bradley for the New York Public News Network.
0: And that about does it for this week's show. 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For the Legislative Gazette, I'm David Gustina.
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We're going to hear Tchaikovsky's favourite of his own works to date in January 18. We're going to hear Tchaikovsky's favourite of his own works next on WMHT. To date, in January 1874, he wrote to one of his friends, "This is my finest work to date. No other piece has poured forth from me so simply and easily." It was his F major string quartet number 2. We're going to hear the lovely slow movement here from the Leontovich string quartet.

the lovely Andante from Tchaikovsky's String Quartet No. 2 in F, his favourite work of his own to date, in 1874. That performance on WMHT from the Leontovich String Quartet.

0: our own Hudson River depicted in music there. That was Albany Night Boat, the final movement of the Hudson River Suite by Ferdi Groffé. William Stromberg there on WMHT conducting the Bournemouth Sinfonietta.
1: One of the most painful things about being an artist is that sometimes you have to leave some beautiful work on the cutting room floor, so to speak. Sometimes you have to kill your darlings in service of the story. George Gershwin felt that way about some of the music that didn't make it into his opera Porgy and Bess. But Gershwin couldn't stop thinking about the parts that were left over. So he used those leftovers to cook up this work, his marvelous Catfish Row Suite. 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

here's a little William Boyce next on WMHT. I like William Boyce, master of the king's music, and the king asked him to compose another coronation ode, but he refused. He refused the king because he said he couldn't do better than Handel. Quite right. This is William Boyce's little symphony number 8, played by the English Concert

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Little symphony there, number 8 in D minor, by William Boyce, master of the King's music, to King George III. That's the mad one, King George. Trevor Pinnock there on WMHT conducting the English concert.

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Wolfgang Amadeus Mozart, the divine Mozart for you there on WMHT. This slow movement from his C minor piano concerto number 24, Kerschel 491. Ivan Morawiec was the pianist with Neville Mariner conducting the Academy of St. Martin in the Fields. There's a little Baroque symphony next on WMHT by Johann Adolf Hasse, Bach's friend in Dresden. Reinhard Goebel directs.

0: Symphonia in D by Johann Adolf Hasse, Bach's French in Dresden. That recording on WMHT from Reinhard Goebel and his Musica Antiqua Cologne.
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1: Rossini was in trouble. Festival censors had rejected the opera he proposed, and his deadline was looming. He and his librettist did what you do when a deadline is looming. They pulled an all-nighter, tossing out suggestion after suggestion for a new opera. Everything seemed too weighty for the festival atmosphere, though, until the librettist mentioned Cinderella. Half asleep, Rossini dared him to write the book. It was fleshed out by the next day. 24 days later, the opera was complete, and as Rossini himself predicted, the world fell in love. I'm Mary Darcy, and this hour on WMHT, some of the music that helped cement Rossini's reputation as Italy's leading composer, the overture from his opera Cinderella. First, we'll check in on the news from the folks at NPR. Be right back.
3: Live from NPR News in Washington, I'm Windsor Johnston. The United States has launched another round of airstrikes on Iran overnight, while Tehran hit back against targets in the Gulf and Jordan. NPR's Jana Raff reports the latest attacks come amid renewed efforts to revive a collapsed ceasefire between the two sides.
4: U.S. Central Command said targets overnight included aircraft hangars and drone storage sites. Iranian state media reported explosions in seven Iranian provinces and said U.S. attacks included a strike on an electrical installation close to a nuclear power plant. Iran said it attacked targets in Jordan, Bahrain, and Kuwait, countries with an extensive U.S. military presence. Meanwhile, Yemen's Houthi rebels, backed by Iran, declared that a key Red Sea waterway, Bab al-Mandab, would be off limits to Saudi Arabia. Oil prices rose again Wednesday, partly in response to the news. Jane Araf, NPR News, Amman.
3: The House has advanced a bill that would extend government funding until after the midterm elections, sending the package to the Senate. Six Democrats joined with nearly all Republicans in support of the bill. NPR's Eric McDaniel reports Senate Majority Leader John Thune says the upper chamber will act on the measure before leaving town for the August recess.
5: Republicans want to avoid a third government shutdown, this one coming just ahead of the midterm elections. Democrats have forced two record-breaking shutdowns since President Trump began his second term, the first over federal subsidies for health insurance plans and the second over funding for the president's immigration enforcement agenda after federal personnel killed Americans in Minnesota earlier this year. Leader Thune says he'll work on a different version of the funding extension in order to attract needed support from Senate Democrats. If that doesn't pan out, he has a plan to pass a funding extension on a party line vote, avoiding the chamber's typical 60-vote threshold using a parliamentary quirk known as reconciliation. Eric McDaniel, NPR News, Washington.
3: New York City Mayor Zohran Mamdani is calling on the federal government to enforce an international criminal court arrest warrant for Israeli Prime Minister Benjamin Netanyahu if he visits the city this fall.
6: My administration has reviewed every avenue available under applicable law to determine whether New York City could execute the International Criminal Court's arrest warrant if Benjamin Netanyahu came here. It is clear that we do not have the independent legal authority to enforce this warrant. The federal government, however, does, and I call on them to join the ICC and execute this warrant.
3: The ICC issued the warrant for Netanyahu over alleged war crimes in Gaza. His office has rejected the comments, calling the ICC a kangaroo court with no jurisdiction over Israel or the United States. Netanyahu is expected to visit the United Nations in September. You're listening to NPR News from Washington. The Senate committee is scheduled to vote this week on whether to advance President Trump's choice to lead the Centers for Disease Control and Prevention. NPR's Ping Huang reports Dr. Erica Schwartz says she would take a different approach to public health.
7: In her recent confirmation hearing, Schwartz said she would change how the CDC communicates with people.
8: I want to be the CDC director for all Americans. I don't want to be a paternalistic CDC director.
7: Schwartz said she wanted to serve both Americans that believe in vaccines and those that have concerns. It taps into a debate over how to build public trust after the challenges of the COVID pandemic. Jessica Steyer founded the health communications company Unbiased Science.
9: It's no longer just about being the smartest person in the room or being the expert. That means nothing if people won't listen to you.
7: Steyer says public health has data and good intentions, but needs to be more relatable to people. Ping Huang, NPR News.
3: The Trump administration has announced that it's withholding more than $1 billion in Medicaid payments to California and Minnesota as it investigates suspected fraud. Federal health officials are calling on the states to provide documentation to support certain claims, including payments for in-home care services. State officials deny any wrongdoing and say the move is politically motivated. The Department of Health and Human Services says the funding has been deferred, not permanently cut, and could be released once the review is complete. I'm Windsor Johnston, and you're listening to NPR News from Washington.
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11: Good morning. Welcome to Wednesday, July 22nd. Thanks for starting it with me here at WMHT. I'm Mary Darcy, your classical companion, with a terrific morning of music queued up for you. Later on this hour, we will hear the finale from Brahms' Second Symphony and some opera that helped cement Rossini's reputation as Italy's leading composer. We'll begin the morning, though, with opera from Ludwig van Beethoven, the last of four overtures for his one and only opera. He wrote three overtures when the opera was called Leonora, but he kept changing it. And when you do that, you need to change the overture as well, right? This one came 10 years after the work premiered, but it's the one that stuck. Yoel Levy leads the Atlanta Symphony in the Fidelio overture.

the Fidelio Overture, the last of four overtures Beethoven composed for his one and only opera. Yoel Levy led the Atlanta Symphony on WMHT. Music of Franz Joseph Haydn for you next, composed on his second visit to London. They just loved him in London. Trio Sonata performs Haydn's Trio No. 1 in C, known as the London Trio.

0: Trio Sonata, performing Franz Joseph Haydn's Trio No. 1 in C, composed during Haydn's second journey to London. They loved him in London. Rossini's take on Cinderella later this hour, and we'll hear the finale from a joyful work by Johannes Brahms. That is next on WMHT.
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0: Before the premiere of his second symphony, Johannes Brahms wrote his publisher saying the work was so melancholy that you will not be able to bear it, and said, "I have never written anything so sad. The score must come out in mourning." Mary Darcy with you, your classical companion here at WMHT. Brahms must have been teasing, because the mood of his Symphony No. 2 in D is anything but melancholy. The delightful feel of the work has led some folks to compare it to Beethoven's Pastoral Symphony. Maybe the mood has something to do with where it was composed, on a summer vacation in the Austrian Alps. Sir Charles McCarris leads the Scottish Chamber Orchestra in the finale from Brahms' Symphony No. 2 in D.

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the finale from Johannes Brahms' Second Symphony, written on a summer vacation in the Austrian Alps, the whole thing, after he labored over his first symphony for 21 years. Sir Charles McCarris led the Scottish Chamber Orchestra on listener-supported WMHT. Opera that helped cement Rossini's reputation as a top Italian composer of his day on the way. First, though, a concerto from a composer best known really as one of Beethoven's teachers, Johann Georg Aldrichsberger. Harpist Nicanor Zabletta joins Paul Kuntz and the Paul Kuntz Chamber Orchestra in the Harp Concerto No. 1 in C.

Harpist Nicanor Zubleta with Paul Kuntz and the Paul Kuntz Chamber Orchestra performing the Harp Concerto No. 1 in C of Johann Georg Aldrichsberger on listener-supported WMHT. News from NPR on the way in just a few minutes. First, though, opera composed on a dare by Gioachino Rossini. When some festival censors nixed Rossini's idea for a proposed opera, he had to come up with a new idea in a hurry. In an all-nighter, he and his librettist kept tossing out suggestions, but they all seemed too weighty for the atmosphere of a festival. Half asleep, Rossini heard the annoyed librettist toss out the idea of Cinderella. Rossini dared him to write the book. Then he went back to sleep. The book was written by the next day. The librettist then dared Rossini to write the score, which took 24 days. And while Cinderella did not do well at the festival, within a year it was a huge hit, cementing Rossini's reputation as one of Italy's greatest composers. Christian Benda leads the Prague Sinfonia Orchestra in the overture to Rossini's Cinderella.

a minuet from the string quintet in E, Opus 13, number 5 of Italian classical composer Luigi Boccherini. David Parry led the London Philharmonic on listener-supported WMHT. If you thought you recognized that, maybe from the movies, you did. It's been used in many films, from Orson Welles' The Magnificent Ambersons to Ferris Bueller's Day Off. Anyone? Anyone? Bueller? More movie music on the way this hour from a king of the form, Eric Wolfgang Korngold. A little piece of Mahler for you first, though, from a symphony about the small things, you know, life, death, existential meaning, redemption, yada, yada, yada. Mahler's second symphony is known as the Resurrection Symphony, and the opening Allegro Maestoso is a somber funeral march for a beloved figure.

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0: Zubin Mehta leading the Vienna Philharmonic in the opening allegro from Gustav Mahler's Symphony No. 2, the Resurrection Symphony. Mahler said a symphony must be like the world. It must contain everything. Movie music still to come this hour from an Errol Flynn swashbuckler that earned an Oscar nomination for Eric Wolfgang Korngold. And Lara Downes plays a musical manifesto from Margaret Bonds. That's next on WMHT.
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Lara Downs performing music of Margaret Bond's Credo, a work based on a W.E.B. Du Bois poem about racial equality. That's from Downs' album Love at Last, The Power of Music to Help Lead People to the Light. Mary Darcy with you, your classical companion here at WMHT. I've queued up some fun film music for us to share later this hour. It's from Eric Wolfgang Korngold. First, though, a violin concerto from The Red Priest.

Andrew Manzi with Christopher Hogwood leading the Academy of Ancient Music in the Violin Concerto in D minor, RV 329 of Antonio Vivaldi. As promised, music from The Silver Screen now, from one of my very favorite Errol Flynn movies. Might be the first one I ever saw. My dad was a huge Errol Flynn fan, and he let me stay up late one night and watch The Private Lives of Elizabeth and Essex. And I'm sure I didn't quite understand everything about the plot, but I knew a good performance when I saw it. Bette Davis and Errol Flynn, the costumes. I just could not take my eyes off the screen. And the music from Eric Wolfgang Korngold is such a huge part of that film. Andre Previn leads the London Symphony Orchestra in a suite based on The Private Lives of Elizabeth and Essex.

0: Andre Previn leading the London Symphony Orchestra in the Private Lives of Elizabeth and Essex Suite from the score for the Betty Davis Errol Flynn epic about Elizabeth I and the Earl of Essex. Palace intrigue, pride, doomed love, and music from one of the most influential composers in Hollywood in his day, Eric Wolfgang Korngold. The Wizard of Oz took Best Original Score that year. This wasn't nominated in that category. It was nominated for scoring, but it lost to Stagecoach. Korngold took home 2 Oscars, though, for his work on the films Anthony Adverse and the Errol Flynn swashbuckler Robin Hood. More movie music in the next hour from Miklos Rocha, part of his score for Ben-Hur on tap. And we'll hear Stravinsky's take on music of Johann Sebastian Bach. First, though, we'll get you an update on the news from the folks at NPR that's coming up in just a moment on WMHT.
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3: Live from NPR News in Washington, I'm Kristen Wright. The Republican-led Congress is weighing a $67 billion emergency funding request from the Pentagon. NPR's Claudia Grisales reports this comes on the heels of the expanding war in Iran.
4: Defense Secretary Pete Hegseth told Senate appropriators the department could face shortfalls without the urgent funding. But he faced heated resistance from some senators angry with the direction of the war. Here's Michigan Democrat Gary Peters.
5: You don't have a strategy. You don't have a long-term plan to actually win this war. Win the war. The men and women are going to be able to do it, but they need to have leadership.
4: And a visibly frustrated Louisiana GOP Senator John Kennedy repeatedly told Hegseth to give Congress, quote, straight answers. 18 U.S. service members have been killed in the war and nearly 500 injured. Claudia DeSalles, NPR News.
3: Ukraine's President Volodymyr Zelensky has fired the country's top military commander. It's the second major shakeup in Kyiv's military leadership in the last week. NPR's Greg Myrie says Zelensky made this latest move following days of protests calling for the general's ouster.
6: In a late-night social media post, President Zelensky dismissed the head of the armed forces, General Oleksandr Sirsky. The general, age 60, was credited with winning several key battles in recent years. But he's also a Soviet-trained officer who favored rigid battlefield tactics. He clashed with the popular defense minister, 35-year-old Mikhailo Fedorov, a leading advocate of innovative drone warfare. Zelensky fired Fedorov last week. That ignited the protests in support of Fedorov and against the general. Zelensky has named a new general to lead the military, but still has an acting defense minister for now. Greg Myrie, NPR News, Kyiv.
3: The director of the Smithsonian's National Museum of American History was on Capitol Hill yesterday, answering questions from members of a House subcommittee. As NPR's Anastasia Tsiolkis reports, Republicans on the panel argued the museum has become infected with what they called woke ideology.
7: The hearing was convened by the House of Representatives DOGE subcommittee, chaired by Republican Tim Burchett of Tennessee.
8: The American story is the birth and growth of a great nation founded on powerful ideals on which we aim to fully achieve. But in the museum's current telling, history is just an ongoing power struggle between oppressors and the oppressed.
7: Those criticisms closely mirror the language of a report recently issued by President Trump's Domestic Policy Council. Anthea Hartig, the museum's director, defended the institution she runs as nonpartisan and independent. Anastasia Tsiolkis, NPR News, New York.
3: This is NPR News in Washington. Scientists say they hope a new NASA telescope set to launch next month will give them insights into black holes. Scott Massioni with member station WYPR reports on the Nancy Grace Roman Space Telescope.
9: The hardest part about observing black holes is that they're black and hard to see, even on a high-resolution telescope. The best way to look for them is to look at the stars they're shredding apart with their massive gravitational pulls. NASA's Nancy Grace Roman Space Telescope will launch on August 30th, partly to detect black holes that existed up to 11 billion years ago. Mitchell Carman, a graduate student at Johns Hopkins University, is the lead on the study.
10: Studying black holes is really studying the most extreme parts of physics, and it's all a part of trying to understand how the world works, even in the biggest and in the smallest scales.
9: The Roman telescope will have the same resolution as the Hubble telescope, but with a much larger field of view. For NPR News, I'm Scott Massioni in Baltimore.
3: OpenAI is reporting what it describes as an unprecedented cyber incident. And the company says its artificial intelligence technology acted autonomously, hacking into the systems of an AI startup called Hugging Face. OpenAI CEO Sam Altman says in a statement the security incident compromised Hugging Face's infrastructure. The two companies are working together to figure out how this happened. President Trump's nominee to become the next director of the CDC faces a Senate committee vote this week. Dr. Erica Schwartz is a former deputy surgeon general. I'm Kristen Wright, and this is NPR News from Washington.
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0: Good morning. How's Wednesday treating you so far? Well, I hope. Mary Darcy with you, your classical companion here at WMHT, with movie music from Ben-Hur on the way this hour, and Stravinsky's take on the music of Johann Sebastian Bach. First, though, we'll hear from a kind of underrated 19th century Hungarian composer and guitarist, Johann Kaspar Mertz, from a 15-volume set of light romantic works for guitar called Bardic Sounds. This is number 14, a mazurka.

Mazurka, music of 19th century Hungarian guitarist and composer Johann Caspar Merz. You heard David Leisner on Listener Supported WMHT. A collaboration across centuries now, Igor Stravinsky's arrangement of some choral variations that Bach composed on Martin Luther's Christmas hymn, Von Himmelhoch, or From Heaven on High.

0: Bach's choral variations on Martin Luther's Christmas hymn Von Himmel Hoch, or From Heaven on High, arranged by Igor Stravinsky, a masterclass in adapting polyphonic Baroque music. Seiji Ozawa led the Boston Symphony Orchestra. 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
0: An Albinoni concerto still to come this hour on WMHT. First, though, as promised, we're off to the movies with Oscar-winning music from a master of the film score, Miklos Rocha. Kenneth Alwyn leads the City of Prague Philharmonic in the Prelude, Love Theme, and the Parade of Charioteers from the Oscar-winning 1959 film Ben-Hur.

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Oscar-winning film music from Miklos Rocha from the score for Ben-Hur. You heard the prelude, love theme, and the parade of charioteers. Ben-Hur walked off with an unprecedented 11 Oscars, including score, best picture, best director for William Wyler, best actor for Charlton Heston, and best supporting actor for Hugh Wolf. Mary Darcy with you, your classical companion here at WMHT with music now from a 20th century Russian composer whose romantic style is often compared to Rachmaninoff, a composer named Sergei Borkowitz. Anna Shaless joins Naimi Järvi and the Estonian National Symphony Orchestra in the Lento Allegro Deciso opening of the Piano Concerto No. 1 in B-flat.

composed in 1913 by Russia's Sergei Borkowitz. Anna Scheleste joined Naimi Järvi and the Estonian National Orchestra in the opening Lento Allegro from the Piano Concerto No. 1 in B-flat on listener-supported WMHT. Your 9 o'clock Mozart is just a few minutes away, a sonata on tap for you featuring Hilary Hahn and Corey Smythe. First, though, a double oboe concerto from Italian Baroque composer Tommaso Albinoni. Enjoy.

0: Alfredo Bernardini, Frank De Bruyn, and Christopher Hogwood performing the double oboe concerto in C, Opus 9, number 9 of Tommaso Albinoni. A Schubert fantasy queued up in the next hour, also a flute sonata from Italian Baroque composer Anna Bonn, and Hilary Hahn joins us with a little something Mozart jotted down in a hurry. Your 9 o'clock Mozart is next on WMHT.
1: Many of the best-known composers from the Baroque era in history were from Germany, France, England, Italy, and Spain. 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It's on Sunday Baroque this week.
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0: Some projects you struggle over for months and months, but with others, it somehow just comes to you, right? Today's 9 o'clock Mozart here on WMHT is one of the latter, something Mozart checked off his to-do list pretty quickly, like in about an hour. He told his dad that it took him longer to write it down than to compose it, which he did in his head, because, you know, Mozart. Hilary Hahn and Corey Smythe join us with the Sonata for Violin and Keyboard number 27 in G, K379.

0: the amazing violinist Hilary Hahn with Corey Smythe at the piano, performing a work Mozart claimed to have composed in about an hour, the Sonata for Violin and Keyboard number 27 in G, Kerschel 379. Your 9 o'clock Mozart, a feature you make possible with your pledge to WMHT. So thanks for that. Joshua Bell performs a love letter to the violin later this hour. And we'll hear from a Baroque-era prodigy, a young woman named Anna Bonn. That's next. Stay tuned.
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0: Music born of unrequited love on the way this hour from Franz Schubert. His Fantasy in F minor queued up for you here on WMHT. First, though, we'll hear from a prodigy of late Baroque and early classical Italy, the daughter of a singer and a librettist. Anna Bonn attended La Pietà, the school where Vivaldi taught, but long after he died. Monica Finco performs the opening adagio from Bonn's Flute Sonata No. 1 in C.

Monica Finco, the flautist there, with Roberto Scarpa Melugin at the organ. You heard the opening adagio of late Baroque and early classical Italian composer Anna Bonn on listener-supported WMHT. A love letter for the violin for you now, composed especially for Joshua Bell by Grammy-winning composer Aaron J. Kernis. Bell joins David Zinman and the Minnesota Orchestra in Air for Violin.

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Air for Violin, a sort of love letter to the violin composed in 1995 for Joshua Bell by Aaron J. Kernis. Bell was the soloist there with David Zinman leading the Minnesota Orchestra. Mary Darcy with you, your classical companion, with a work of unrequited love for you now from Franz Schubert. It's piece for four-hand piano, composed in 1828 and dedicated to Caroline Esterhazy, a pupil with whom Schubert had fallen deeply in love. The Fantasy in F minor.

0: Rico Gulda and Christopher Hinterhuber performing Franz Schubert's Fantasy in F minor, written for a pupil he was deeply in love with, Caroline Esterhazy, after she teased him about why he never dedicated anything to her. He told her, "What's the point? It's all for you." We'll take a short ride in a fast machine through today's classical coffee break in the next hour, and Yo-Yo Ma joins us for the finale of Robert Schumann's Cello Concerto. That's next on WMHT.
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0: A wild ride coming up in today's classical coffee break here on WMHT, and Riccardo Muti and the Philadelphia Orchestra join us with a movement from Beethoven's Dancing Symphony. First, though, Yo-Yo Ma joins Sir Colin Davis and the Bayonne Radio Symphony Orchestra in music of Robert Schumann. We'll hear the finale from Schumann's Cello Concerto in A minor.

Robert Schumann never heard that work performed. It premiered 4 years after he died and then dropped into obscurity for many decades. Today, though, it's considered one of the greatest cello concertos of the Romantic era. Yo-Yo Ma joined Colin Davis and the Bayern Radio Symphony Orchestra in the finale from Robert Schumann's Cello Concerto in A Minor, Opus 129. Still to come this hour, the dramatic Allegretto from Beethoven's Seventh Symphony. First, though, a suite from the Spanish Baroque and composer Gaspar Sanz, his suite in E Minor,

0: Chatham Baroque performing the suite in E minor of Spanish Baroque composer Gaspar Sanz. A short ride in a fast machine on the way in today's classical coffee break, and some drama from Beethoven's Seventh. That's next on WMHT.
1: Many of the best-known composers from the Baroque era in history were from Germany, France, England, Italy, and Spain. This weekend, you'll hear music from Scandinavia, such as Swedish violinist and composer Johan Agrell, Leipzig-born musician Johan Scheibe, who pursued his successful career in Denmark, and Norwegian composer Johan Heinrich Berlin. It's on Sunday Baroque this week.
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0: Some know it for its rhythmic dancing quality, but others remember Beethoven's Seventh for the dramatic second movement. Mary Darcy with you, your classical companion here at WMHT, with music that's made its way into more than a few film scores, including one of my favorites, The King's Speech. Riccardo Muti leads the Philadelphia Orchestra in the second movement, the Allegretto, from Beethoven's Symphony No. 7 in A.

Riccardo Muti and the Philadelphia Orchestra performing Beethoven's Symphony No. 7 in A. Okay, time for a stretch and a refill and your classical coffee break, your daily listen on the lighter side of the WMHT catalog. Today, a high-speed musical ride in a sports car from contemporary composer John Adams. Marin Alsop leads the Bournemouth Symphony Orchestra in a short ride in a fast machine.

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from 1986 and contemporary composer John Adams. Marin Alsop led the Bournemouth National Symphony in a short ride in a fast machine. Today's classical coffee break, your daily listen on the lighter side of the WMHT catalog, feature you make possible with your pledge. So thanks for that. Some Sibelius for you now, a work he called A Confession of the Soul. Pavel Berglund leads the Bournemouth Symphony in the opening movement from the deeply personal Symphony No. 2 in D.

Paavo Berglund leading the Bournemouth Symphony in the opening movement of Jean Sibelius' Symphony No. 2 in D, a work he called A Confession of the Soul. Music of C.P.E. Bach to wrap up the hour. Andrea Stair joins Petra Mouillon and the Freiburg Baroque Orchestra in the Keyboard Concerto No. 4 in C.

0: A celebrated work of Sturm und Drang from Carl Philipp Emanuel Bach. Andreas Stair joined Petra Mullion and the Freiburg Baroque Orchestra in the Keyboard Concerto No. 4 in C. A Brahms Serenade in the next hour, also an Irish Rhapsody from Victor Herbert, and father and son Sir Neville Mariner and Andrew Mariner team up for a concerto. 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
0: A celebrated string quartet on the way this hour from Franz Joseph Haydn, the father of the string quartet. Also, the opening of a beautiful Brahms serenade in store for you. First, though, father and son join us with an oboe concerto. Andrew Mariner is the soloist here, with his dad, Sir Neville Mariner, leading the Academy of St. Martin in the Fields in the third movement from Carl Maria von Weber's Clarinet Concerto No. 1 in F.

The Clarinet Concerto No. 1 in F minor, Opus 73 of German romantic composer Carl Maria von Weber. Andrew Mariner was the soloist there, and his dad, Sir Neville Mariner, led the Academy of St. Martin in the Fields on listener-supported WMHT. Composers can be very heavily influenced by the music and stories of the places they came from, the melodies of childhood, and just ways of being that we learned by growing up in certain places and times. Things we're exposed to: music, dance, use of color, speech patterns. Victor Herbert was born on the Isle of Guernsey, but his mother always told him he was born in Ireland, and that is where he was raised. You can hear the influence of the Emerald Isle in this work, Herbert's Irish Rhapsody.

0: From 1839, the Irish Rhapsody of Victor Herbert. Keith Bryan led the Slovak Philharmonic. A Haydn string quartet still to come in our morning together, and a baby step toward Johannes Brahms' First Symphony. That's next on WMHT.
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1: Saratoga Performing Arts Center, August 15th, conductor Yannick Nezet-Séguin leads the Philadelphia Orchestra, chorus, and soloists in Beethoven's Ninth Symphony with its celebrated Ode to Joy. 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
0: It took Johannes Brahms 21 years to write his first symphony, and there were many, many baby steps along the way. Mary Darcy with you, your classical companion here at WMHT, with one of Brahms' earliest attempts at orchestral music, one of those baby steps. Yoel Levy leads the Atlanta Symphony in the opening from Brahms' Serenade No. 1 in D.

The classical WMHT stream is made possible by you and by Godfrey Financial Associates, a fiduciary woman-owned wealth management firm.

Music of a 25-year-old Johannes Brahms, the opening movement of his Serenade No. 1 in D, one of his first attempts at orchestral music. Just gorgeous. Yoel Levy led the Atlanta Symphony. Music of Franz Josef Haydn to wrap up our morning together here at WMHT. A beautiful work, really best known for the emotional Largo Second Movement.

0: A string quartet composed for the King of Prussia by Franz Joseph Haydn. The Doric String Quartet performed the String Quartet in D, Opus 76, number 5, wrapping up our Wednesday morning together. Box Lunch is next, then Rob and Charlotte take you into the evening with more of your favorites. The last word today, well, let's give that to Frédéric Chopin, who said, "Time is the best of critics and patience the best of teachers." Frédéric Chopin. I'm Mary Darcy. I'll be back first thing tomorrow here at WMHT with another terrific morning of music that has withstood the test of time. Until then, please stay safe, stay kind, and have a fantastic day.
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4: Live from NPR News, I'm Lakshmi Singh. Today, President Trump carries out one of his most somber duties as Commander-in-Chief. He is attending the dignified transfer of 4 U.S. service members killed in action in the U.S. war with Iran. Before leaving Joint Base Andrews for Dover Air Force Base in Delaware, Trump told reporters he was about to carry out one of the hardest duties of his presidency.
5: All I'm going to say is, we love you, we love your child, and that's what they are to them, they're their children. There's no games, no nothing, that's their child. And all you can do is throw out your hearts.
4: Since the U.S. and Israel went to war with Iran in late February, at least 18 American troops have been killed. The Iranian government says it has lost thousands of its citizens, many of them civilians. Trump is ramping up threats on Iran. In a post on social media, he said the U.S. would destroy bridges and power plants if Iran shoots at ships in the Strait of Hormuz. Here's NPR's Deepa Shivaram.
6: Attacking civilian infrastructure could constitute a war crime, but Trump says from now onward, if Iran fires missiles, rockets, drones, or any other weapons at ships in the Strait of Hormuz, the U.S. would respond by bombing one bridge or power plant. He added that those could include ones located in or near Iran's capital city, Tehran. The escalation comes as Trump has said he has no interest in meeting with Iranian negotiators. The war has gone on months longer than Trump said it would, and support for Trump's actions abroad and the higher price of goods that have come with it is dropping, even among his base. Deepa Shivaram, NPR News.
4: By a vote of 220 to 205, the U.S. House of Representatives has advanced a bill that would extend government funding until after the midterm elections. 6 Democrats joined nearly all Republicans to send the funding package to the Senate, where Majority Leader John Thune said the chamber would act before leaving town for the August recess. NPR's Eric McDaniel reports.
7: Republicans want to avoid a third government shutdown, this one coming just ahead of the midterm elections. Democrats have forced 2 record-breaking shutdowns since President Trump began his second term, the first over federal subsidies for health insurance plans and the second over funding for the president's immigration enforcement agenda after federal personnel killed Americans in Minnesota earlier this year. Leader Thune says he'll work on a different version of the funding extension in order to attract needed support from Senate Democrats. If that doesn't pan out, he has a plan to pass a funding extension on a party line vote, avoiding the chamber's typical 60-vote threshold using a parliamentary quirk known as reconciliation. Eric McDaniel, NPR News, Washington.
4: Parts of the Gulf Coast are bracing for Tropical Storm Bertha's impact. People from Louisiana to Florida are expecting flood-generating rainfall and destructive wind gusts. It's the second named storm of the 2026 Atlantic hurricane season. This is NPR. The cyclospora outbreak in multiple states is officially the worst on record, with more than 4,100 confirmed cases so far this year. NPR's Yuki Noguchi reports why the CDC numbers are likely to climb.
8: The CDC's data only include cases states have tested and confirmed to have found cyclospora in stool samples from patients with serious diarrhea symptoms. Depending on the state, that confirmation and reporting can take many weeks, which is why actual numbers of people ill from this water and foodborne illness is likely much, much higher. There are several clusters of outbreaks, but the largest by far is in Michigan and Ohio. And officials say the source is iceberg lettuce made by Taylor Farms in Mexico, which has been recalled. Yuki Noguchi, NPR News.
4: Scientists say they hope a new NASA telescope will give them insights into black holes. Here's WYPR Scott Massioni.
9: The hardest part about observing black holes is that they're black and hard to see, even on a high-resolution telescope. The best way to look for them is to look at the stars they're shredding apart with their massive gravitational pulls. NASA's Nancy Grace Roman Space Telescope will launch on August 30th, partly to detect black holes that existed up to 11 billion years ago. Mitchell Carman, a graduate student at Johns Hopkins University, is the lead on the study.
10: Studying black holes is really studying the most extreme parts of physics, and it's all a part of trying to understand how the world works.
9: The Roman telescope will have the same resolution as the Hubble telescope, but with a much larger field of view.
4: That's Scott Massioni. It's NPR.
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12: 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This is Box Lunch. I'm Chris Wink. Now we're going to listen to some music from the Netherlands. Music in the Light of Vermeer is the name of the CD. I don't know if you had a chance to see that movie featuring Colin Firth about the life of Vermeer, the artist, the wonderful artist. Absolutely incredible music that we're going to hear now. This is from Jan Pieterszoon's Vierlinck. It's called Mala Simon. And here's Peter van Dijk on the organ on WMHT-FM.

Peter Van Dyke playing the organ, WMHT-FM's Box Lunch, Mala Simon from Jan Peterson's V-Link. This is WMHT-FM, and you're listening to Box Lunch, our noontime program of Baroque and early music. I'm Chris Wink. Well, Handel, Purcell, Telemann, they all shared the same fate, among the most famous Baroque music composers, but, you know, not much is known about their solo keyboard works. And we're going to hear one of those wonderful solo keyboard works from Georg Friedrich Handel right now. Here is the Suite No. 1 in A, HWV 426 of Handel. Keith Jarrett plays it on the piano on WMHT-FM.

0: Keyboard Suite No. 1 in A of Handel, played there on piano by Keith Jarrett. 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
0: This is WMHT-FM's noontime program of Baroque and early music. It's called Box Lunch. I'm Chris Wink. Now, one of the most distinguished composers of his time was friend and rival to Johann Sebastian Bach. Georg Philipp Telemann had a family history, a long history, connection with the Lutheran Church. He, in fact, was to become a clergyman. His father was, his mother was this daughter of one, and his brother became a clergyman. But if it weren't for his remarkable musical talents, Telemann would be a clergyman. Here is Telemann's Suite in A Minor on WMHT-FM.

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WMHT-FM's Box Lunch is what you're listening to. It's our noontime program of Baroque and early music. I'm Chris Wink. Thanks for listening. Pamela Pekka is a direct descendant of Franz Liszt. She's from Syracuse, and she was the first woman to be hired into the Cleveland Orchestra, into their woodwind section. Here is Pamela Pekka playing the oboe, and she plays along with the Janáček Chamber Orchestra in this Oboe Concerto in C Minor by Alessandro Marcello.

The Anichak Chamber Orchestra with Pamela Pekka from Syracuse. And that was Alessandro Marcello's Oboe Concerto in C minor. This is WMHT-FM. 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It's our noontime program of Baroque and early music. I'm Chris Wink. If you love Baroque and early music, you've found the right radio program. This is Box Lunch. I'm Chris Wink. Here's the Fantasia in C by C.P.E. Bach. Christian Jacotet plays for us on WMHT-FM.

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Christian Jacotet played on WMHT-FM. Box Lunch is our noontime program of Baroque and early music. I'm Chris Wink. Thanks for listening. 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

0: Many of the best-known composers from the Baroque era in history were from Germany, France, England, Italy, and Spain. This weekend, you'll hear music from Scandinavia, such as Swedish violinist and composer Johan Agrell, Leipzig-born musician Johan Scheibe, who pursued his successful career in Denmark, and Norwegian composer Johan Heinrich Berlin. It's on Sunday Baroque this week.
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1: Good afternoon. It's 1 o'clock. How are you today, Wednesday, July 22nd? I'm Rob Brown. Thank you so much for joining me for our favorite classical music, 89.1/88.7 WMHT, 1 o'clock, time for the big one at 1. A full-length hit-together afternoon started out right, and a tiny little trifle with a tiny scherzo today on the big one at 1. In fact, it wasn't a tiny little trifle. That's what Johannes Brahms called his Piano Concerto No. 2 in B-flat, Opus 83. It is, in fact, a massive work, probably the largest piano concerto that had been written up to that time, premiered in 1881, 22 years after the premiere of his first piano concerto. 4 movements as opposed to the usual 3. It is from his ripest maturity. His fame was at its peak. It opens with this marvelous mood-setting horn call that seems to gather all the other instruments, and the piano answers with its own grace and virtuosity. Talking about grace and virtuosity, this is an amazing concert recording from 50 years ago, 1972. Concert recording with the great Van Cliburn as soloist, Kirill Kondrashin leading the Moscow Philharmonic, music of Johannes Brahms, the big one at 1.

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0: The Big One at One on your classical companion, WMHT, fabulous concert recording from 1972. Van Cliburn, the soloist, with the Moscow Philharmonic, led by Kirill Kondrashin, the Piano Concerto No. 2 in B-flat, opus 83 of Johannes Brahms, premiered in 1881. Brahms would jokingly call that a tiny little trifle with a tiny scherzo. In fact, a giant of a piece, the four-movement Piano Concerto No. 2. WMHT, the Big One at One, a full-length hit every afternoon at 1 o'clock to get our afternoon started out right. 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
0: Mozart's serenades are multi-movement works typically composed as evening entertainments for nobility, outdoor music. His most famous is the Eine kleine Nachtmusik, the Serenade No. 13, and the Grand Partita, the massive, fabulous Grand Partita. Mozart wrote 13 numbered serenades, the third written when he was just 17 years old, this hour, just about 25 minutes from now. Good afternoon. It's 2 o'clock, Wednesday, July 22nd. I'm Rob Brown. I do appreciate the company for our favorite classical music, 89.1, 88.7 WMHT. It's an all-star hour. That Mozart in 25, Beethoven to come, and Bach to begin. This is the Concerto in A, BWV 1055. Of Johann Sebastian Bach, soloist Christian Hammel, Oboe d'Amore, with the Cologne Chamber Orchestra, led by Helmut Müller-Bruhl.

music of Bach on your classical companion WMHT, originally for keyboard, the Concerto in A, BWV 1055 of Johann Sebastian Bach. That was Oboe d'Amore soloist Christian Hammel with the Cologne Chamber Orchestra, led by Helmut Müller-Bruhl. WMHT. And entertainment, and outdoor entertainment from a teenaged Mozart still to come this hour, just about 10 minutes from now, after this fabulous opening movement, Allegro con brio from Beethoven's Piano Trio No. 3 in C minor, Opus 1, No. 3, performed by Trio Sora.

0: from the Opus 1 set of piano trios of Beethoven, the Piano Trio No. 3 in C minor, Opus 1 No. 3, the opening Allegro con brio, Trio Sora performing. WMHT, more Beethoven to come this afternoon. 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
0: Aston Magna Music Festival performs Bach in Potsdam and Telemann in Paris, led by artistic director Daniel Stepner, with Laura Jeppesen and Peter Sykes, Saturday, July 25th in Great Barrington at 3, astonmagna.org. 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
0: Mozart now, as promised. Good afternoon, Wednesday, July 22nd, 2:25. I'm Rob Brown. I hope you are doing well. Mozart wrote 13 numbered serenades, entertainments for nobility, outdoor music. His most famous is the Eine kleine Nacht music, the Grand Partita, a famous serenade as well. This serenade, written when he was 17 years old, the Serenade No. 3 in D major, K185. Here is violinist Jean-Jacques Cantereau in a great old recording with the orchestra of the Auvergne, led by Leopold Hager.

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0: from 1773, just 17 years old, Mozart, and an outdoor entertainment for nobility, the Serenade No. 3 in D major, K185, Jean-Jacques Cantereau violin with the Orchestra of the Auvergne, led by Leopold Hager. 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

Dancing with Adriano Banchieri from the Italian Renaissance, The King's Noise, led by David Douglas. We heard La Guamina to begin and La Pomponazza at the end. 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Why not? 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Thank you so much for that support. Some bonus dancing still to come, a work that was originally called Ballet for Martha. That was the working title of Aaron Copland's ballet Appalachian Spring. That work on the way with the composer conducting just about 25 minutes from now. First, though, this music of Edward Elgar, he would call it one of his most autobiographical works. In fact, he said, "I have written out my soul in this concerto. I have shown myself." Here's the opening movement, Elgar's Violin Concerto in B minor, Opus 61, Hilary Hahn, the soloist, the London Symphony, led by Sir Colin Davis.

0: The opening movement, the intensely autobiographical Violin Concerto in B minor, Opus 61 of Edward Elgar, premiered in 1910 with Fritz Kreisler as soloist, Elgar conducting. We heard Hilary Hahn, the soloist in that recording, Sir Colin Davis leading the London Symphony, WMHT. Aaron Copland's Appalachian Spring, still to come this hour, just about 10 minutes from now, and Bach's great friend Telemann next.
1: The famous Fanfare by Copland, a suite for organ and brass by Craig Phillips, music from Star Wars and Aladdin, and the grand sound of the Midmer Losh instrument at Boardwalk Hall in Atlantic City. We're highlighting Americans in concert this week on Pipe Dreams from American Public Media. I'm Michael Barone. 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

the Oboe Concerto in D Minor of Georg Philipp Telemann. That was Heinz Holliger, the soloist, with Iona Brown and the Academy of St. Martin in the Fields. WMHT. Telemann, self-taught as a composer and musician, was originally trained as a lawyer, but turned to music instead. Copland now. As promised, Aaron Copland's great favorite, Appalachian Spring, began life as Ballet for Martha, written for Martha Graham. It was Martha Graham who gave it that iconic title based on a line from a Hart Crane poem, Appalachian Spring. Here is Copland himself to conduct our friend's release, the Boston Symphony.

Arcangelo Corelli, the man with the beautiful name. That was one of his opus 1 collection of church sonatas published in Rome in 1681. You forget how early Corelli was. Number 11 in D minor from Trevor Pinnock there and the English Concert. Right here on your classical companion, WMHT. Here's that lovely Tchaikovsky waltz I promised from his Symphony No. 5, 1888.

0: The lovely waltz from Tchaikovsky's Symphony No. 5, and that recording of the young Gustavo Dudamel, still at the helm of his Simon Bolivar Symphony, right here on your classical companion, WMHT. I have this wonderful Palestrina Gloria for you after the break from his most famous mass, and we're heading towards this beautiful quintet for piano and oboe and strings by a man who was a great friend to the Mozarts. More on Anton Abel in just over 5 minutes.
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Listen to that echo. The choir of King's College, Cambridge, singing the Gloria from Palestrina's Pope Marcellus Mass, his most famous mass, sung at every papal coronation. That was the great David Wilcox conducting right here on your classical companion, WMHT. Here he is, that great friend of the Mozarts, a student of Mozart, Anton Abel, who was a great friend to Constanze and the family after Mozart died. He helped Constanze go on tour to popularize Mozart's music, helped their finances considerably, composed this wonderful quintet for piano and oboe in strings in the early years of the 1800s. It's performed here by Consortium Classicum.

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Cantor Brillant, brilliant quintet in C major for piano and oboe and strings by Anton Erbel, Mozart student, Beethoven friend and great friend of the Mozart family after Mozart died, performed there by Consortium Classicum, bringing us to 10 to 5 on WMHT, closing out this hour with one of the wonderful Hungarian rhapsodies by Franz Liszt.

0: the list. Hungarian Rhapsody, number three. You know, he actually wrote a book about Hungarian gypsy music, the gypsies and their music in Hungary. Himself, of course, wanting to duplicate what he called those unusual gypsy passions. That was Antal Durati conducting the London Symphony Orchestra. 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
0: I have this Baroque suite for you in the music this hour from this beautifully named collection, Le Journal du Printemps, the Journal of the Springtime of 1695. And I was going to say more on the composer, Ferdinand Fischer, except I can't tell you more because we hardly know anything, so more on his music in 10 minutes' time. I also have this cheery Mozart Rondo, alternative piano concerto finale, one of Beethoven's most evocative, icy string quartet movements, and the wonderful Kyrie, the opening of Bach's B minor Mass. All that in the music and more this hour, right now on WMHT, 5 o'clock, time for the news.
3: Live from NPR News in Washington, I'm Janine Herbst. NPR has confirmed that the U.S. signed a nuclear power agreement with Saudi Arabia, this from a source not authorized to speak publicly. That has U.S. lawmakers and Israeli officials worried that the kingdom could use a civilian nuclear project to develop a weapon. The Atomic Energy Act says significant U.S. cooperation with foreign countries on civilian nuclear power requires review by Congress. President Trump says preventing Iran from developing nuclear weapons was one of the reasons he started the war in February. Meanwhile, Trump is ramping up threats to Iran, saying on social media that the U.S. would destroy Iranian bridges and power plants if Iran shoots at ships in the Strait of Hormuz. And Piers Deepa Shivaram has more.
4: Attacking civilian infrastructure could constitute a war crime, but Trump says from now onward, if Iran fires missiles, rockets, drones, or any other weapons at ships in the Strait of Hormuz, the U.S. would respond by bombing one bridge or power plant. He added that those could include ones located in or near Iran's capital city, Tehran. The escalation comes as Trump has said he has no interest in meeting with Iranian negotiators. The war has gone on months longer than Trump said it would, and support for Trump's actions abroad and the higher price of goods that have come with it is dropping, even among his base. Deepa Shivaram, NPR News.
3: New 25% U.S. tariffs against some products from Brazil took effect today. Catherine Osborne reports they could be followed by more levies on Brazil in the weeks ahead.
5: The Trump administration is using a new legal pathway for its Brazil tariffs after the one it used last year was struck down by the U.S. Supreme Court. It's opened multiple probes into Brazilian business practices. One led to today's new tariffs. They're hitting around a quarter of Brazil's exports to the U.S., an industry group said. Another probe could yield additional 12.5% duties on Brazil and dozens of other countries. Brazil's vice president said the tariffs were unjust, but Brazil would not immediately retaliate and continue to seek dialogue. He added Brazil will also work to trade more with partners other than the United States. For NPR News, I'm Catherine Osborne in Rio de Janeiro.
3: Tropical storm Bertha made landfall this afternoon in southeast Louisiana. And while the storm is weakening a bit as it moves to the west, officials are urging people to remain vigilant. Louisiana Governor Jeff Landry.
6: Today's forecast is encouraging, but it doesn't mean that we should be complacent.
3: Meteorologist Megan Borowski.
7: We don't expect widespread freshwater flooding from Bertha, but localized pockets of heavy rain could lead to isolated flash flooding over parts of Louisiana and the Texas Gulf Coast and South Texas plains over the next few days.
3: The National Hurricane Center says tropical storm warnings are up for parts of the Gulf Coast. You're listening to NPR News from Washington. Israel's prison service says it's studying the possible use of crocodiles in the Israeli prison system, something Israel's far-right national security minister has openly advocated for. NPR's Emily Fang has more.
8: The prison service told NPR in a statement that it will not comment on operational matters, but there is, quote, internal planning and preparations regarding the issue. Far-right minister Itamar Ben-Gvir first promoted this idea, posting an AI-generated picture of himself walking a crocodile on a leash with the caption, "Cursed terrorist, are you thinking of trying to escape?" Israeli media reports a prison in the Negev desert holding many Hamas captives would be the first to use crocodiles. But Israel's Nature and Parks Authority has warned there's a high risk that workers and prisoners could be injured if crocodiles are used to guard prisons. Nonetheless, Israel's environmental minister has cleared prison use of the reptiles, and she visited a large crocodile farm this week. Emily Fang, NPR News, Tel Aviv.
3: A trial date has been set for former Venezuelan President Nicolas Maduro and his wife on drug trafficking charges. That will happen on June 1st next year. Maduro's lawyers say he will fight the charges on sovereign immunity grounds. His lawyers object to the U.S. military action that snatched Maduro from power. He and his wife, who are in a Brooklyn jail, have pleaded not guilty to charges they sided with drug dealers in a multi-decade scheme to ship large quantities of drugs to the United States. Wall Street lower by the closing bell, the Dow down 6 points, NASDAQ down 146. 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
0: Lovely cool night tonight, lows in the mid-50s and westerly breezes sweeping the rest of those clouds away. It's going to be a beautiful day tomorrow, sunny, not too hot, 77 degrees, much like that for the rest of the week. And thank you for tuning in. This is your classical companion, WMHT. I'm Charlotte Wilson, continuing the music with this fanfare by William Alban, the English composer. It's 6 minutes past five.

William Albin's Fanfare for a Joyful Occasion, 1958, written for the percussionist of the London Symphony, who actually could not attend the premiere because he was sick. He used to grumble that it was no joyful occasion for me. There was Richard Hickox conducting the London Symphony Orchestra. Right here on your classical companion, WMHT, here's this composer about whom we know almost nothing about. Johann Caspar Ferdinand Fischer, thought to be Bohemian, fetched up as Kapellmeister in Baden in Germany in 1695. And that's when he published his lovely Opus 1, Le Journal du Printemps, the Journal of the Springtime. Here's L'Orfeo Baroque with a suite number 2.

0: The A major, suite number 2, from the opus 1, Le Journal du Printemps, the Spring Journal of 1695, by Johann Caspar Ferdinand Fischer in Baden in Germany. That was Michi Geig conducting L'Orfeo Baroque. Right here on your classical companion, WMHT. Got a cheery Mozart rondo for piano and orchestra after the break, and alternative finale to one of his piano concertos. And straight after that, one of Beethoven's iciest string quartet movements. You'll see what I mean in just over 5 minutes.
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Mozart wrote that as an alternative finale to the first time he performed his Piano Concerto No. 5 in Vienna. He figured that that would please the Viennese audience more, and he was right. They loved it. They got him to encore it many times. The Rondo in D major, Casual 382, performed there by Yevgeny Kissin with Vladimir Spivakov and Mosca Virtuosi. And from Mozart to Beethoven, it's time for your Fifth with Beethoven on WMHT. And one of his most interesting string quartet movements tonight, Eastern and Modal, one of the Razumovsky quartets, number 3, said to evoke the vast, barren and desolate landscape of the Siberian tundra.

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the scherzo from the third and last of Beethoven's Razumovsky quartets, written for the Russian ambassador in Vienna, Count Razumovsky, that performance from the Tokarch quartet. You see what I mean about interesting, so Eastern and modal? That's for your Fifth with Beethoven tonight on WMHT, coming to you, as always, with your listener support. Thank you so very much, if that's you. I've got some choral splendour for you next, in a Cologne performance with conductor Helmut Müller-Brühl, the opening Kyrie from the Mass in B minor by Johann Sebastian Bach.

The grand opening Kyrie eleison from the Mass in B minor by Johann Sebastian Bach in a German performance there. That was the Dresden Chamber Choir and Cologne Chamber Orchestra under conductor Helmut Müller-Brühl. One of Bach's last works, that one from 1749, the year before he died. You know what his last words were when people were weeping? He said, "Do not weep, for I go where music was born." Coming up to 5 to 6 on WMHT, change of mood here, the puckish little Alborado del Gracioso by Maurice Ravel.

John Rutter conducting the Cambridge Singers and La Nuova Musica in that lovely setting of Psalm 100 by Heinrich Schütz, born 1585, 100 years before Bach, right here on your classical companion, WMHT. You know that when Amy Beach got married, her husband forbade her to perform or hardly compose. And so when he died in 1910, she absolutely blossomed, went on this massive tour of the continent, had to come back for World War I, but blossomed back here in the States as well, writing these beautiful Variations for Flute in 1916, performed here by Eugenia Zuckerman with the Shanghai Quartet.

0: Theme and Variations of 1916 by Amy Beach, calling herself Amy Beach rather than Mrs. H.H.A. Beach as she had before. In fact, somebody came up to her and said, "Are you the daughter of Mrs. H.H.A. Beach?" That was flautist Eugenia Zuckerman with the Shanghai Quartet, right here on your classical companion, WMHT. Button your ears back, I've got the ritual fire dance for you, Manuel de Fire, after the break. And we're heading towards the English Mozart. Stay tuned.
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The Ritual Fire Ants from Ella Moore. Bruchoch, Love the Magician by Manuel de Falla. That was Lauren Mazel conducting the Berlin Radio Symphony. Hope you enjoyed that. This is your classical companion, WMHT. We're heading towards this string quartet by Florence Price that was almost lost for all time. We're on that in just over 10 minutes. In the meantime, Samuel Wesley, the English Mozart, at his finest here at the London Mozart Players in Wesley's Symphony in A.

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Samuel Wesley's Symphony in A. He was from that Wesley family of English Methodist hymn-making fame. Matthias Bammer there conducting the London Mozart Players. Bringing us almost a 6:45 on WMHT. Closing up this hour with something almost lost to music for all time. One of those manuscripts discovered in Florence Price's old summer home as recently as 2009, more than 5 decades after she died. Her String Quartet No. 1, unfinished at just 2 movements, performed here by the Catalyst Quartet.

0: String Quartet No. 1 in G by Florence Price, one of those manuscripts discovered only as recently as 2009, performed there by the Catalyst Quartet. Bringing us almost to 7 o'clock on WMHT, we're heading towards this wonderfully lush, colourful American piano concerto by Ned Roram, more on where he was writing it in just over 20 minutes, and the opera scene that so scandalised New York society in 1907 that J.P. Morgan's daughter began a movement to get it banned and succeeded, more on Zalome in just over 5 minutes.
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0: Just gone 7 o'clock on WMHT. Thank you for tuning in. I'm Charlotte Wilson. I have the most erotic scene in all opera for you shortly. The Dance of the Seven Veils that so scandalized J.P. Morgan's daughter. More on that in just over 5 minutes. In the meantime, the darling little Vivaldi Mandolin Concerto played here by Avi Avital and friends.

Vivaldi, Mandolin Concerto in C, is Roam 45, played there by Avi Avital with Fenice Baroque. Bringing us to this oh-so-shocking opera scene next on WMHT from Richard Strauss's Salome. So shocked, people, at the New York premiere in 1907 that J.P. Morgan's daughter began a movement to get it banned and succeeded. Wasn't performed again until 1934. What so shocked people was actually not the near nakedness, but the fact that Salome is carrying the head of John the Baptist. The famous dance of the Seven Veils, Gerrit Schwartz conducts.

0: dance of the Seven Veils from Strauss's Salome that so shocked New York in 1907. That was Gerard Schwartz conducting the Seattle Symphony. Right here on your classical companion, WMHT. We've got a little Handel minuet for you after the break. And still in America, the wonderfully lush, colourful Ned Roram piano concerto in just a few minutes.
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little minuet from Handel's Berenice, Neville Mariner there in the Academy of St. Martin in the Fields, bringing us to this wonderfully lush, colourful American piano concerto I've been talking about next by Ned Roram, 28 years old, just graduated from Juilliard with a Master of Music, off on the Gershwin Prize to France, where he immediately fell in love with French Morocco, spent 2 years there. And that's where he wrote this in 1951, his Piano Concerto No. 2. We're going to hear this performance from pianist Simon Mulligan and the Royal Scottish National Orchestra under José Cerebrio.

0: The Piano Concerto No. 2 by Ned Rorem, the American song composer, composed that in Morocco in 1951 in a new recording there from pianist Simon Mulligan and the Royal Scottish National Orchestra, conducted by José Cerebrio. Hope you enjoyed that. That's the end of me for now. Charlotte Wilson on WMHT. I've got Vincent Dandy's wonderful symphony on a French mountain air for you tomorrow. Think of those thyme and lavender-scented fields of the Auvergne in France. And right now, coming up to 8 o'clock, time for performance today, as usual. Have a lovely evening with you. Bye-bye.
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2: From APM, American Public Media, this is Performance Today. I'm Valerie Kaler. During the COVID lockdown in 2020, composer Sally Beamish was not able to visit her family in Scotland and Sweden, and she missed them terribly. She poured her longing for connection into a new concerto for violin, clarinet, and orchestra, drawing on her own Scottish and Swedish connections, and inspired by the folk music of those places and the themes of separation and distance. The two soloists start on opposite sides of the stage, calling to each other the way shepherds would communicate across long valleys, with song. Coming up, the world premiere of Distance by Sally Beamish later this hour. And right now, here's guitarist Sharon Isbin playing a piece written by a friend of hers, a solo guitar piece called Andesy, written by Andrew York.